0: Castlebrook Almanac with Brian Adams. Everything I do for you. Right, let's move on to the Thin White Duke, because on the 23rd of September 1977, David Bowie released Heroes, co-written by him and Brian Eno. It was actually co-produced by David Bowie, along with Tony Visconti, who's been a guest on the show, at Hansa Studios, which are in West Berlin. And it was really all about synthesizers. The whole song was built around that. Robert Fripp of King Crimson actually did guitar bits on it as well.
1: Hi, this is David Bowie, and you're listening to me on...

looking at the Rock Almanac on this week in music history. And if you want to get in touch at any time, it's easy. All you've got to do is drop me an email to chunkyjeff@gmail.com. Right, let's talk about Jimi Hendrix, because on the in the Rock Almanac, 24th of September, 1966, Jimi Hendrix landed in London, joined by his manager, Chas Chandler, who, of course, was bass player with the Animals. He also managed Slade. Anyway, Jimmy famously arrived in London with just the clothes that were on his back, having sold the best of his threads to settle a hotel bill in New York City.

in the middle of the Rock Almanac, and it's on this week in music history. So, 25th of September 1990, a 21-year-old drummer, Dave Grohl, auditioned for the band Nirvana and instantly got the job. Frontman Kurt Cobain said, "That's the kind of drummer we need," and we played your heart-shaped box. Right, let's move in from there to the Fab Four. 26th of September 1969, the Beatles released their 11th studio album, Abbey Road, with the most iconic cover in history, with the band walking across the zebra crossing outside Abbey Road Studios. Session for Abbey Road began 3 weeks after the proposed Get Back album, which was renamed as Let It Be and produced, of course, by Phil Spector. It had some of their best material, including Come Together, Something, and this.

course, on the album, it marked George Harrison getting so many of the songs onto the album there, including Something and the one we played there, Here Comes the Sun. Right, moving it around on the Rock Almanac, 26th of September 2004. Green Day, that's Billy Joe Armstrong's boys, scored their number one album, American Idiot, with some great iconic tracks. I mean, when you think, I'm just sort of looking down, we've got, haven't we, Wake Me Up Before September Ends, we've got American Idiot itself, and the song we're going to be playing here, Boulevard of Broken Dreams. Great stuff. Green Day, love it. American Idiot, the album.

I'll tell you what, the last of our stories coming here. 28th of September, 1991, Guns N' Roses released two albums at the same time. They were Illusion 1 and Use Your Illusion 2. These debuted numbers 1 and 2 on the charts, the album charts for the UK and the US. The rollout included on the albums November Rain, Live and Let Die, and a particular song which I lost a point on a quiz recently because the question was, what's the biggest selling single for Guns N' Roses? Most people went for Sweet Child of Mine. I thought probably November Rain. No, it wasn't. It was actually Bob Dylan's song, Knocking on Heaven's Door.

0: with the wonderful Guns N' Roses there and Knocking on Heaven's Door. That's about where we've got to leave it. Thanks very much for your company, and keep tuning in and also sending us messages to any of the features that we have. It could be that you want to get involved in Best of British or Best of USA. Anything you want or something in the Rock Almanac, can send it on an email to chunkyjeff@gmail.com. 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
4: 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And the theme this particular program, New Zealand songs containing place names.

The saga of Ōtaki from the formula. Place names we're focusing on. New Zealand songs containing place names, a fair few. Tried to dig out a few local ones, a couple more local ones for you shortly. Gwen Grenham coming up. But first, Sheba Williams and a song about Pai Kakariki. Down in

From memory, that song recorded in Broadcasting House when it existed in Wellington way back when. Local Gwen Grenham, Te Motu o Kapiti, the saga, the story of Kapiti Island. Let's head a little further north now. North of Auckland is a place called Riverhead. And Riverhead is a song by Golden Horse.

North and northwest of Auckland, I believe that's where Riverhead is. It's Golden Horse. A little further south into Auckland city area itself, you will find Dominion Road.

Dominion Road in the traffic and the bus lanes and so on, that is the mutton birds. From the north to the South Island, the exponents in Christchurch.

You can get to Taumarunui, Renui, going north or going south, and you end up there at midnight, and you've cinders in your mouth. You've cinders in your whiskers and a cinder in your eye, so you pop off to refreshments for a cup of tea and pie in Taumarunui, Taumarunui, Taumarunui on the main trunk line. There's a Sheila in refreshments, and she's pouring cups of tea, and my heart jumps like a rabbit when she pours a cup for me. She's hair a flaming yellow, and her mouth a flaming red, and I love that flaming Sheila till I'm up and gone and dead. In Taumarunui, Taumarunui, Taumarunui on the main trunk line. You can get a job in Wellington or get a job up north, but you can't in Taumarunui, though you try for all you're worth. If I want to see the Sheila, then I've got to take a train. Got 10 minutes for refreshments, then they cart me off again from Taumarunui, Taumarunui, Taumarunui on the main trunk line. Well, they took me on as fireman on the limited express, and I thought that she'd be Jake, but now she's all a flaming mess. But Sheila didn't take to me. I

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So I came to get these vocals down. Behind the mic, it's Knights of Green Athens, but it ain't no cowboy town. Not much has changed, but also a whole lot. 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

Hello, folk. Welcome to this program of Now That's Different with your connoisseur of historical music, Bevan Gibson. Now That's Different is proudly sponsored by Waikanae's Charles Fleming Retirement Village, providing you with retirement living and care at its very best. And to start the music, an orchestral number. This one harking back to January 1930, some 84 years ago. And the piece is Happy Days. The orchestra is conducted by Jack Hilton.

Jack Hilton Orchestra then, with a hit from 1930. Happy Days Are Here Again, and the vocals came from the trio. This song was written during the Great Depression of 1929, and I guess those happy days were a few years in coming. For the rest of today's program, my two guests will be current Aussie organist John Atwill and New Zealand pianist Bob London, both great musicians, and I know you'll enjoy them. As is my wont, we start with both musicians showing us their musical wares. Firstly, Bob, then John.

A weather forecast then in those two songs. Firstly with Bob London, Sunny Side of the Street and Blue Skies. Then from John Atwell, It's a Good Day. And any day when you hear great musicians such as we have on now, That's Different, is a good day. We'll stay with John at the Compton Theatre Organ for Music, Music, Music. Remember that one?

John Atwill then with Music, Music, Music. Looking on the internet, I found there are four Compton Theatre organs in Australia. A 315 Compton in His Majesty's Theatre Ballarat, a 317 Compton in the Malvern Town Hall, a 39 Compton in the Albert Hall Canberra, and a 312 Compton organ in the John Lickey Music Centre, Netherlands. The tracks I'm playing today are recorded by John on the Malvern Theatre Compton organ, a three-mandolin instrument with 17 sets of pipes. This instrument is in the Malvern Town Hall, Victoria, Australia. The Compton Theatre organ was British-built, strangely enough, by the Compton Organ Company. More about this company a little later, as we are now going to enjoy two piano medleys from Whanganui-born man Bob London.

Mr. Bob London, then. He is an uncle of Mr. Andrew London, the man with the guitar who pops up all round Kapiti and Horowhenua with his wife and friends to entertain us. You can see that entertaining people runs in the London family. Back now to the Compton Theatre Organ with John Atwill for All God's Chillin' Got Rhythm.

back to the Compton story. Compton built organs for cinemas, churches and even a few cathedrals. His factory was in Chase Road, Park Royal, London. The John Compton Organ Company Limited is best known for the 270 cinema organs built during the 1920s and 30s. The company was established in 1920 to build, repair and tune traditional church organs and continued to do so until the factory closed in 1964. John Compton himself spent part of the war in Italy as a prisoner of war, having been stranded there at the beginning of the war, where he was able to serve as in the local community as an organist. And during the duration of the war, the workforce of the organ factory was employed making mosquito fighter bombers. The company failed to survive long after its founder's death in 1957, but this should not detract from its achievements over 40 years. It was the largest organ builder in Britain, employing 250 workers at its height, and John Compton has been described as an inventive genius. His most famous cinema organ is the five-manual instrument at the Odeon Leicester Square, where it rises into the stage with its multicoloured illuminated console for film premieres and special recitals. Here's a nice gentle number from John Atwill on the Compton Theatre organ. The piece is Says My Heart.

Bringing today's session of Now That's Different to a close, we heard John Atwell with Says My Heart, and we featured the Compton Theatre Organ, and we also featured Bob London at the piano, and he's from Whanganui. A reminder that the good people at Wakenai's Charles Fleming Retirement Village support this program of Now That's Different, and they're building still more apartments and villas for you when you're ready to move. I'm your musical host, Evan Gibson.

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0: motivations really makes them very suspect. That they don't want strong individuals that can stand up to false things and incorrect things.
1: Thanks, John. Well, that's our parting thoughts for today. So let's head over to Kaz and Lindy and have a discussion about the issues John has just shared with us. And we thank you again, John, for coming in and sharing your thoughts.
0: Thank you.
1: Hi, everyone, and welcome back to Cult Chat. Hi, Kaz and Lindy. It's good to have you back with us to discuss John Reddy's thoughts and reflections on the new series, the Glory Bell documentary called Devotion. We're going to have a wee chat about his thoughts on it. And also, I know that you ladies have also watched the three episodes that were recently aired on TV3 in New Zealand, and we'd love to chat about what you thought about it.
2: Hello. Great to see you again, Liz and Lindy.
3: You too. Looking forward to the chat.
1: I was just wondering what your first impressions were, I guess, initially of John Reddy's interview, how he came across, what his thoughts were.
2: Yeah, I found his analysis extraordinarily insightful, as per usual. I'm kind of so accustomed to hearing survivors with extraordinary wisdom. I'm getting used to it now. There's no surprises. It was deep and thorough and, yeah, really balanced. So, like, he said something in this episode about wanting to, having lots of different feelings and just having this sort of, like, fluctuation of his approach to it. But his recognition of that, that to me is balance. like, kind of being able to bring the breadth of the experience over a lifetime, but still having this determination to the truth. And I mean, gosh, I don't know what it is about that family and the courage of that family. Sharon, Virginia, his sister, and Sharon, their mother, and I'm sure the rest of the family are pretty brave as well. But yes, I really, really appreciate what he had to offer, and I feel very educated by it, because I listened to his first conversation, and then I watched the three, and then I listened to the second. And so it was interesting for me to hear the second commentary, knowing about the documentary and how that really, really changed how I heard him. So I'll be talking about that a little bit.
1: Nice. What about you, Lindy?
3: Yeah, well, I mean, I want to be honest and say that the documentary was better than I had imagined. I think because I'd seen a couple of news media articles and that kind of thing, just, debating this very, very valid question is, should people inside a group that is controversial and is, had genuinely significant illegal activity and such extensive documented harm, should they be allowed to have a voice and to share their perspective? And that's such a wonderful and valid question. And if we took it across to other documented harms or perpetrators or criminals in life, I guess it's like going in and giving those inside gangs a voice about why they love the gang life, or, I don't know, it is a controversial thing to do. So I'm looking forward to us having a rigorous discussion about that. But I think because I'd seen some of those articles in there, I was almost imagining it was going to be a lot more like that original Glory Vale one that was very clearly really whitewashed and rose-tinted glasses and, portraying only the good side of life there. But actually, producer achieved what is actually a very hard thing to do, which is to give them the chance to tell their side of the story, as well as giving former members and others the chance to tell their story. You've got to understand, I'm coming at it from that perspective of almost expecting it to be really whitewashed. And so I was actually so glad that she also wove in many voices from former members. She also, clearly interviewed the current members, blood questioning about the covering up of sexual harm, about the, shunning, that kind of thing. And they did have to give their answers. Their answers weren't satisfactory, but at least they put them on the table. But as for listening to John, my heart breaks for him and other former members, and as a former member of a high control group myself, and one that also plays the optics game very well, I know only too well how incredibly painful it is to see what you perceive as a group not quite being accountable, not quite facing up to the harms that are done, still trying to, cling on to a way of life that to you has become synonymous with harm. My heart really broke for John, and you could see his depth of passion and emotion. And, all the things he outlined, I agreed with them. His voice, he's very good at articulating why it's so upsetting for former members, and it's totally valid.
1: Yeah, that's really interesting. So Julie Christie had been in the media, and here she was, giving credit to Glory Bell for being honest. And how did you feel when he

0: Ted, no, you don't give credit to groups for the honesty. The only reason the truth came out was because former members and investigations and legal processes have sort of forced it out into the public sphere. So really, he said they were backed into a corner. I mean, it just would have been foolish of them to have completely diminished everything that has occurred.
1: I agree. Kind of comment reminded me, you know, we did that episode, perhaps we can link it in the show notes, on how organisations behave under threat. And yeah, Gloria Vale is a perfect example of that. And, you know, all those questions of what does genuine reparation look like? You know, there was that whole debate in there about the money, and is it Phil Cooper saying, don't go after them, don't go after their money, what's the point? And then others, obviously, you know, the lawyer saying, actually, no, this money's been taken out of the hides of all these former members and they absolutely deserve financial recompense. But yeah, it's just that whole twisty-turny game almost, isn't it, of whose narrative gets to win, and the smoke screens and the optics, and yeah, is the apology genuine? Is the honesty genuine? I mean, I agree with John. It's pretty clear that, you know, most perpetrators of harm, it's so rare for genuine honesty and true repentance, if you like, true accountability and humility about what was done to happen without being backed into a corner like that. So, yeah, he used the word, I think, disingenuous a few times. There absolutely is that sense there. And it's a sickening feeling, you know, when you are a former member and you know that there's not actually real safety here.
2: My view on it is a little bit harsher than that, actually, Lindy. I think you're being quite generous. And I found the experience emotionally, I sort of spent some time sort of thinking about my emotional response to it after listening to John, and not initially in that first episode having a strong response because I hadn't seen the interview yet, the episodes yet. And then afterwards, my feeling was very different in the second episode of listening to his conversation, because now his analysis meant so much more, because I could see the problems suddenly, and I didn't see those problems when I was watching it because I hadn't appreciated the detail. And thinking about that makes me think, well, I'm more informed than the Joe public, and yet, as I was listening to it, I could feel my own emotional state move from a strong position of a deep concern for the community's safety and legitimacy and the all the stuff that we talk about in CultChat. I could feel how I was slowly, over three episodes, being influenced into a position of exactly what they were trying to do. You know, the strong narrative of, we are just living our lives, we are not really harming anyone, because it was all those other people back then. It's all historical. It's a different community now. We've changed. We've got a different approach and a different view. We've learnt. And, you know, you don't understand. There was themes that came through very strongly. Like, we can think here. We have chosen this life. It was a defence against the narrative of, we are a controlled community and we don't have choice.
0: Yeah, it's really interesting just listening to all of the different people from Gloria Vale, current members. So I actually wrote every single person's comments and quotes and have typed it out from the episode, and I've grouped it under that person. And then I've actually looked at the themes. So it was quite interesting to see what their themes were. And we had Stephen saying, bad things happen, but the system's fundamentally good. Noah was, the system's good and outsiders are largely the problem. Peter said, mistakes were made, but critics exaggerate. Rachel said, I choose this life and outsiders refuse to believe me. Chiefel says, I don't want the outside life. Gloria Vale feels safe. Dove said the abuse wasn't really representative of us. Leanne said, I stayed because I love God and this is where God's people are. And Luke said, I left, I returned, I chose this life and abuse was rare. And I just have to say, the vast majority of comments, as soon as people finished watching this docu-series, was quite a lot of legitimate anger at Luke Vella's comment that abuse was rare and it wasn't us. That really rankled people. And they were also quite concerned around Dove's comments that it was people who had left and then they got left with this mess, which just does not rack up with the truth. So yeah, just a really interesting look at how Gloria Vale were trying to pitch themselves.
2: Wasn't a diving into the harm that's caused and is pervasive all throughout the community. It wasn't a job at that. It was briefly mentioned. It was almost like you could hear the whoever was laying down the narrative of the storyline was saying, look, we really must mention that documentary, or we really must mention that court case, because if we don't, we'll get the pushbacks. We have to mention it, you know, like, rather than let's actually deeply explore the harm that was caused and the impacts on their lives of the involved, and create a narrative around that, the wealth of harm that's happened. Like, that wasn't the angle. And that's why I'd say it was extraordinarily pro the community. Even how it ended right at the

0: end. It ended with that couple, this kind of, oh, almost sort of slightly sad. Look how lonely she is out here in this the world by herself, and look at everything she's lost. You know, like that was the kind of whole ending. It was like, oh, how sad for her that she's left. You know, and that was the sort of feeling of, oh, this, and all the skipping along and running around the community and all the sort of throwing stones into the, and the kayaking, all this sort of lovely, it's so lovely to be here kind of community. And it's like, the engagement was the actual decades long harm and the deep examination of that was absent.
1: Oh, yeah, like, I agree with you, but in terms of what the purpose of the documentary was, which was not to expose, you know, the purpose of the documentary, its primary focus was not on focusing on the harms, right? Like, we know that. And so I guess from my perspective, like, I would say if I was to put a percentage to it, I would say it was 60% was on the good and the glory of our community, the alleged good, you know, the good that the current members say. And I guess I was expecting it to be more like 90% them advocating for and whitewashing, you know, putting forward their sole narrative and hiding the harm. So I guess I was surprised and actually glad, relieved to see that even 40% of the harms were documented. And I agree with you, Kaz, it was done pretty quickly, but the fact that it was in there at all, like, you know, there were those screen breaks with the black and white words of, this is the court case, this is people who were convicted of XYZ, this is how many people the police interviewed, you know, like, just even that stuff in there at all was, I think, really, really important. And I don't know, I just keep coming back to this thing, like, some of all that is true, Kaz. Like, it's true that they're not all perpetrators. It's true that there are some people who are more innocent in there than others. It's true that they might enjoy playing football together. You know, we do have to be so careful to acknowledge those things, because all culty groups have got some good aspects in them. And at the end of the day, it's often those things that hold people in there just as much as the fear and the coercion and the authoritarian stuff. Those are the things people comfort themselves with. You know, oh, at least I've got my family here. Or
2: they forget, don't they, that we have family out here too. So the good things you can inside these groups are things that are on general offering for New Zealand society. So when it's shown that this is the only place I can have family, this is the only place I can have God, this is the only place I can have, you know, right living, then the perspective has been skewed. How did you take John's comment? He spoke about, yes, it's true. It's true in this instance that Noah took his grandchildren on a jet boat and was skipping stones, but it's not generally true. And I've had many leavers connect with me since, you know, watching the doco. I've watched it 3 times. I decided I was going to watch it and I was going to think on it. I was going to watch it again and think some more. And over the last month, I've seen it 3 times and I've had a lot of leavers connect with me after they have seen it. So I've gathered up a lot of their views on it and remarkably similar comments. And one was that concept John explained, that it was, yes, there are things that are true, but they are trying to spin them as being the norm, and they're not the norm. So they took, for an example, the downplaying of the shunning. Julie Christie, the producer, said in the newspaper that, oh, it was great to see it doesn't look like Dorovala shunning anymore. We've got the story of Jerry, and he's reconnecting with his father. And the rest of us are sitting there going, well, that's actually not true. And I know it's not true because I know Gideon and Cherish, who were both on the documentary, both shared extensively with the film crew their current experiences and very recent experiences of shunning. And that was left on the cutting room floor. So there was a choice by the producer in how they wanted the narrative to be displayed. So that's not honest. There is current shunning. It's ongoing shunning. Even the cards that got put up after Gideon, it said that Gideon has not spoken to his brothers in more than 3 years. Honest thing to write would have been Gideon's brothers have refused to speak to him for 3 years. It's not for Gideon not trying to reach out and connect. Editorial choices, and I found it fascinating to see what choices they made. Well, obviously they want the door to remain open to going back into Glorivale and continuing with the episodes.
1: Yeah, and that's where the disingenuous word comes in, right? That John talked about as well.
0: Yeah. Well, I want to come back to something that I just bring in the whole Centre Point thing, because I've also observed how there was a whole lot of harm that happened at Centre Point in the 80s, and then the court cases at the beginning of the 90s, and then this kind of community that formed afterwards or continued afterwards, and the narrative in the 90s about Centre Point was a different community.
2: Mm-hmm.
0: You know, the media was like, it wasn't fair. It was a lot of media around the 90s, the late 90s, about this different community back then, but we've changed and reformed now. Mm-hmm. And it's exactly the same. As I was listening to these people say, that was us, it wasn't us, that was other people. It was 30 years ago, it was 40 years ago. Like, what's that got to do with me? It's exactly what the Centre Point community all said. And what I know is the abuse went underground. It became more subtle. It was still happening, but it was happening in a different way because it was still the same community.

0: essentially, even though there's a shuffle around in leadership, you know. So
1: that's really interesting. It is an interesting narrative, but actually things are looking quite different in there when we compare what it was 5 years ago. The question is, how far back in history is last year's history, last month is history in Gaurav's mind. Anything that happened yesterday is in the past. So they can keep putting a new line in the sand saying, moving on. Like, I guess the difference is, are Gaurav responding differently now than they used to? And yes, there are some different and more positive responses. But wasn't there just an overemphasis in this documentary on one kind of abuse, like sexual abuse? And didn't they, on the whole, just showed that there were two big main perpetrators? But they just, there was a few seconds of a card showing that, you know, more than 23 men had gone through the courts. But the vast majority of it was centered around these big sort of perpetrators and this feeling like these are people that aren't here now. The past is with hopeful. Hopeful has passed. And that's just kind of, the leaver's like, yeah, that's just words, the concept. Hopeful is still very much alive, his beliefs. And I guess it's the difficulty, how closely linked are your beliefs to your practices? And, you know, I don't want to say that Gaurav aren't serious about wanting to stamp out sexual crime. I do believe they have understood that it is not a good and right thing. However, there are loads more types of abuse that are perpetrated in these groups that they haven't even reflected on, thought about, understood. I'm not sure. You know, lots of leaders were saying, how are they trying to get to the bottom of this? They're not coming talking to us. We can give them some insights. I thought a couple of the interesting quotes from leaders around what their thoughts were watching it. One lady said it was like a half-baked apple pie. They thought, actually, most leaders who spoke to me thought that the questioning and probing was highly inadequate from the producer and the filmmaker. Someone said it was like a limp handshake. It was lacking entirely in real investigative journalism. And what I noticed was there were two streams coming through. You had the leavers, and most of the stories that got picked up around leavers were of things that happened while they were children in Gaurav or years earlier, their stories. And then you had Gaurav's story was, we've changed. But they never asked the leavers, what did they think about Gaurav's changes? So it was like there were two different documentaries running. And so that wasn't balance. Balance would have been giving Gaurav an opportunity to platform with their changes and then giving the leavers a chance to say, do you believe these changes have occurred, are embedded in? That to me is what balance looks like. Just because you have leavers on your show and give them airtime, and just because you have former members on your show and give them airtime, that is not what makes balance. And what about, who cares about balance? What's balance? I'm curious about what's true. And I did not find, and many leavers who talked to me, did not find that there was a dig for actual truth. There was a lot of opportunity for statements and comments, but not a digging around, let's get to the bottom of, is this generally true? Not just true in this one instance. So yeah, they were just some of the comments from leavers. General categories of criticisms were abuse minimization. Did you hear the words used? They were vague. They were talking about things happened or wrong things or mistakes were made or it wasn't handled well or idiocy.
2: Or we were a bit naive.
1: A bit naive, yeah.
2: A bit naive? What?
3: But I just still think that kind of statement is useful for showing the story they tell themselves. And yes, that is useful for us to try and understand why they keep perpetuating it, why they keep fighting to hold it up. It's useful to understand the stories they tell themselves. And we can call it cognitive dissonance. We can call it like arrogance, stupidity, whatever we might want to call it. But those are really good examples of the story they tell themselves to help them to justify in their own minds, how they live with themselves, essentially. You know, it's the same as, like, I just think that these are the kinds of stories that my family members and the Brethren tell themselves about me or others on the outside. You know, you've got to do this or you'll go to hell. Or one of the things that intrigued me was that the producer, I think, did do well is to show the extremity of hopeful Christians preaching. And that, I think, shows the impact on how the community thinks. And just one example that I'd love to highlight is where they showed... Neville Cooper, I think, saying, we do have a free choice. You know, they say we don't have a choice. We do have a free choice. You don't have to go to heaven. You don't have to follow Christ. You have a choice. And I was just like, wow, that's such a great picture of it. It looks like he's being very congenial and saying, wow, you do have a choice. But really, it's what's called a Hobson's choice. There's no good choice because you either choose to stay and to go to heaven or you're choosing to go to hell. And yeah, I think that just like is a good picture of the whole kind of thing of what we're talking about here. And you kind of got to put yourself back in there to remind yourself, this is literally what they believe. Like Rachel's steadfast in her absolute devotion to the cause there. You know, I think she probably does believe this, that this is, if she leaves, she'll lose her soul. That it's terrifying. Like they have to believe it or they go bonkers, you know.

0: Yeah, that's really helpful. I had quite a few leavers say, you know, they were pleased that Dorival participated because all it did was reinforce actually that many of the beliefs that they say they've sort of cut away, they haven't. They're still holding fast to a lot of these beliefs. And for me, it actually showed up a great division in the leadership. You might not have realised it, but pretty much everyone who participated in the doco was either a leader or had a surname of Cooper or Steadfast. So they were from the two ruling families' lines and were leaders. So yeah, it was a snapshot of a particular type of people who were wanting to promote the community forwards and into the future. So I guess they asked for people to give them a chance. But I'm wondering, is there value in a documentary that just wants to portray this view and this view? Doesn't that just sit under entertainment? Like, what's the value?
1: And I would suggest that, like, when I think about where it took me it took me to a place of feeling less concerned about the harm. And as, it's all kind of historical and look how happy we all are. I feel concerned that the average New Zealander, particularly people who work in the health system, who work in the legal system, who work in government, who work in education on the West Coast, have very effectively, unless they dig hard and find some expert analysis, who can help them to see the flaws, which is what John and you provided to me, they will just go, nothing to see here. You know, it just brings them back round to that easier to hold narrative, which is that these people are just getting on with their lives and we need to let them be. So that is actually literally, it's a narrative that kills people, unfortunately. If you are a mental health worker in the mental health service in the West Coast DHB and you have been convinced by this narrative that there is less concern here, you could well make decisions that lead to someone not being alive anymore. So, you know, it's all very well to look at this from a sort of a distant perspective, but I'm thinking, actually, this affects people's decision-making professionally, this kind of story. And it's presented as true. It's presented as balanced. But, like, the opinions of the most powerful, probably the least harmed, members of the higher echelons of Gloria Vale, they are not necessarily representative of the experience of those 700 people. So,
0: and something worth noting is that, yeah, it was made available for the average Joe Blog member of Gloria Vale to participate, but that's still ridiculous because you're never going to have a lower member of Gloria Vale who's upset with the system sit on camera and fess up to that and still live there. So that's still a nonsense concept. Yeah. At the end of the day.
1: Yeah. But we have run out of time.
2: Oh, we could keep going for an hour, couldn't we?
0: If you would like some more information on reflections from leavers about the documentary, we're going to be putting some extra reflections on the Gloria Vale Leavers Support Trust page. So have a look around in the menu there. Let's talk about Gloria Vale, and there's something called Survivor Reflections. And we'll have a whole category of articles and links where you can read what more leavers have said about the documentary. I really want to thank John for his time and his insight. It wasn't just the time John spent here. It was the time John spent watching the documentary. It's the time he spent thinking about it. He spent 2 or 3 weeks really thinking through. He was writing notes about it. He was really trying to sort through what he thought. And so we're just grateful for the CPU space that he gifted to us here on CultChat. So thanks again to Plains Media for giving us the opportunity to be broadcast across the airwaves of New Zealand. Make sure you're listening in on our various platforms, leaving comments and feedback for us. We're so grateful for those. And don't forget to tune in for our next episode because it's our 100th episode. And so we're going to do something a little bit special. So we're going to remind our listeners of some of our fun moments, some of our bloopers perhaps even, and perhaps we'll bring along some gifts to share with our audience for our 100th episode. So be tuning in next time. Thanks so much, everyone.
1: Ka kite ano.
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0: Today, it's my absolute pleasure to welcome one of Aotearoa's most recognisable and respected artists, Stan Walker. With a career that has touched millions through music and film, Stan has become a powerful voice for connection, culture and community. He's about to bring his spectacular new show, A Symphonic Experience, to Pōneke. Stan, tēnā koe.
1: Tēnā koe. Kia ora, thank you for having me.
0: It is so nice to see your face. Are you excited about the show that's coming up? It sounds amazing.
1: Very excited. We're actually in the middle of rehearsals at the moment. I'm heading off to rehearsal very shortly. Had another rehearsal last night and we've got another one tomorrow. So we're in the full swing of everything. Trying to do school holidays. And then I just come back from a walk because I'm trying to get fit for the show as well. Got to be fit and healthy. But very excited.
0: It sounds really special and moving. For those that don't know, can you tell us about your vision for these concerts? Because it's quite different to what you would normally do.
1: I mean, it's going to be a wall of sound. I want it to be like a sensual experience where people are like visually hearing it. I want them to feel something they've never ever felt before. I want it to be a cinematic experience on stage. And a cinematic symphonic experience on stage and for people who are coming along, and it's taking people on a journey of 17 years of music.

0: with me.
1: How did you come up with the idea then to involve a symphony orchestra for a, like an entire show? You've done it for a couple of songs, but this is a whole show with the orchestra.
0: Yeah, I've been wanting to do this for ages and I've kind of put it off because I know that it takes a lot of time. It's a lot of work and it's a lot of money. And I'm like, oh, I don't think I've got that in me. And like over the last, I don't know how many years, I'm just like, oh, it's been in my, you know, been in my heart and been in my brain. But I'm like, oh, that's too much work. Oh, that costs too much. I might as well just do all these shows here and then. Yeah, just, and it takes so much time. And it's a lot of people and a lot of effort. And I thought, okay, if I don't do it now, then I'm going to put it off for another 5 years. So I was like, let's do it. And now I'm like, part of me is like, oh, this is why I didn't want to do it. But at the same time, I know that this is going to pay off more than anything that I've ever done in my career.
1: The production is also backed up by your full live band and over 30 people in an orchestra. So I understand,
0: yes, it's going to be like, yeah, there's going to be like almost 50 people on stage.
1: And you're also having to tailor every one of your songs that you're performing with this orchestra. So that sounds like a lot of mahi.
0: It is. It's we're still going through a lot of them. But now, like, we're in, like, you know, we've been rehearsing for a while now and the show is fully there. It's just refining, defining and readjusting and just making sure everything's tight and where everything's just like marrying with each other, and it's a beautiful flow from the beginning to the end.
1: So hearing these songs now in rehearsal, are some of the songs bringing out some emotions in you that you maybe didn't expect?
0: They're just kind of taking me to places that I haven't been for a long time. I'm not surprised of any emotions that I feel during the show because, I mean, I was there, I wrote the songs, I performed the songs many times, but definitely in my life now and where I'm at now, it's taking me back to places, it's taking me into new places, a lot of nostalgic songs, experiences, and it's really cool doing stuff because I'm doing stuff that I've never performed ever. That I've released, music that I've already released, never performed them live. There's going to be a lot of new songs and songs that I haven't done for years. It's a new spin on everything. It's like bringing them all out for the first time, out since a long time, and brand new, and bringing them into this new space with all these incredible musicians on stage and bringing them to life in a whole new way. But it is, yeah, taking me to places that I haven't been for a long time and into new spaces.
1: I don't want particularly many spoiler alerts, but if Little Black Box isn't in there, I think there'll be some tears from your fans.
0: Well, it'd be rude not to put that in there.
1: Yeah.
0: It'd be rude not to put that in. That's the very first song I ever released, and so I'm going to make sure that it's in there.
1: Can you imagine then thinking back to the Stan Walker that was so anxious to walk into where your Australian Idol started, where you were nearly too nervous to actually have the audition. Thinking back to that Stan Walker to now, what, 17, 18 years later, you're only 18 years old. Could you even imagine that you'd be creating this sort of experience now for your people here in Aotearoa?
0: Nah, I mean, I was just such a baby that just loved to sing. Now I'm way older.
1: With kids.
0: And it's grown, yes, with kids, married and kids and all the things. But I never thought that that would be like a thing ever. So it's pretty cool to be at this stage in my life and where I'm at in my life to be able to do this.
1: Access Radio serves communities where relationships and whānau, they matter deeply. What would you like to share with our listeners about what whānau means to you?
0: For me, it's everything. I think creating my whānau, creating a whānau, there's something to be said about the whānau that you choose, because we don't get a choice in the whānau that we come from, that we were born into. And if that can be in a beautiful thing, man, you are blessed. But I know that that's not the experience for a lot of people. I'm blessed to have, beautiful whānau that I was you know, my sibling, like all my whānau that I'm surrounded by, they're so beautiful. But it's the whānau that I've created and the whānau that I have chosen and who have chosen me, and then also the

0: whānau. The kids that I've created with my wife, it's everything to me because it's, I get to create legacy within my kids, within, you know, the whānau that we're creating. And also, you know, be able to bring them up in a better way than I was ever brought up in, and teach them things and instill things into them and values into them that I had to learn later on in life. And, you know, for all the different intergenerational trauma and cycles that have been put on so many different people, we get the opportunity to change that, and give our kids a life of a healed life. We're the generation, or, you know, me and my wife are the generation of going through the healing, and our kids are just going to be only know that, only know being healed. So it means everything to me of where I come from, where I'm at, and what I'm passing down and what I'm giving to my kids. So, yeah.
1: You've given me goosebumps, Dan Walker. So. You're planning also to have your tamariki on stage with you. Is that still the case? How's that prep going?
0: We'll see if they're good. Definitely. I think my whānau is such a, especially my kids, they're such a huge part of everything that I do, my shows. I take them on tour with me as much as I can, and they're so used to it. But, yeah, hopefully we get to have them on stage. But, I mean, usually they do come, but we'll see what happens.
1: Okay. Can you tell us more then about the Family Tree School Challenge?
0: Yes, so we've actually we've come to the end of it, and we're just in the middle of choosing. I feel like we've chosen the schools, but we just need to make sure that we haven't missed out anybody if there was like an entry that we missed out. So we're just, and at the moment we're double checking. But it was so cool seeing the entries, and a lot of them came late. They literally came on the last day. I'm like, oh, gosh, now you all have to come now. But it was just cool because for me that was just, I just wanted to involve especially kids and the next generation, because the songs for my kids, you know, my kids are a part of it, and I just wanted to give that back to the Rangatahi. And also schools have been such a huge champion of my music. And so what better way to be able to give this song that's about and for my kids, for the next generation, to the next generation. So it was so cool to see all the entries. I'll tell you now, they're on another level of when I went to school, that's for sure.
1: Oh, wow. That's big coming from you. That's amazing.
0: No, they're on another level. I'm like, damn, we didn't have that and we didn't sound like that.
1: What does it feel like now for you getting closer to the first concert date?
0: I think I feel a lot of things. I feel like anxious, relieved, excited, impatient. A lot of things. Ultimately I'm excited.
1: Yeah.
0: And I know that it's going to be incredible. But, yeah, we've still got a lot of work to do.
1: In your mind then, what do you hope the concert goer will experience and take away with them?
0: I hope that they would experience hope, life, healing and joy through whatever's happening on stage, through the music, the storytelling, the visuals, the lights, what's on the screens, the people who are part of the show, the featured artists, the everything. I want them to have a full experience.
1: Well, the concert is coming up in November. Tickets are out now. People need to get their tickets. This is the concert on the 20th of November in Pōneke, and this is Wellington, Friday the 20th of November. You've got one concert first, though, I believe, in Auckland.
0: Yes, in October this month. Oh, my gosh, it's only a few weeks away.
1: Yeah.
0: In Auckland. It's all happening. So Auckland, Christchurch and Wellington. Originally it was just going to be one show, and then I was like, oh, no, we've got to do another one because it sold out so quick. And then we opened up Christchurch, and I was like, oh, gosh, okay, we've got one in the north over here, one in the south down there. I was like, we have to do in the middle, which is basically Wellington.
1: Yeah.
0: And also all these three places are very significant to this country, but also to me as a performer.

0: So yeah, I'm excited. I'm excited to do them.
1: Great. Well, we're excited to have you here on the station and also very excited for the concert that is coming up on Friday, the 20th of November. Stan Walker, a symphonic experience. Can't wait. Thank you so much. Thank you for your time.
0: No, thank you so much for having me.

0: course, Stan Walker is now our absolute favourite in the whole wide world because he had that conversation with me a little earlier. If you missed it or you want to listen to it again, many ways you could do it. You can go to The Morning Show on our website, and it's the latest one that's on there, Stan Walker coming to Wellington, 20th of November. Get your tickets. It will be – he's got more than 50 people on stage, which is crazy. He's got his full band, his full live band, and he's also got a symphony orchestra.
1: Yep.
0: I know. So get yourself some tickets if you want a nice night out in Wellington. He's such a special man, so talented and just so lovely. So I really enjoyed that interview. And you can certainly go to our website. You can go to Apple Podcasts, Spotify and download that. You can also go to YouTube. The full video of me speaking to Stan is also on there. Here are the Nipple Brothers.

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3: Weather for today, Kapiti Coast and Horowhenua are looking for a lovely fine day after the cloud has disappeared. Tops of around about 15, 16, 17 degrees, depending on where you are. The further north you go, the warmer it gets, but a lovely day on the way. For Thursday, 17 degrees, I beg your pardon, looks like it's going to be the top for Kapiti, but 19 degrees in Horowhenua for tomorrow.
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than the man and caravan. Didn't really mean for all that to rhyme so much, but it did. Anyway, there you go. If you missed it, and just FYI, I'm probably going to go on about this for about 5 years, but I, you know, had an interview with Stan Walker last week, what can I say? And he was absolutely divine, absolutely gorgeous. If you're wondering if he is as nice as he seems, he is. Multiply that by a whole heap. He's a lovely, lovely man.

man and so talented. Anyway, a massive concert that he's putting on the 20th of November. If you want to hear more about it and you missed the interview in the last hour, you can certainly go to The Morning Show on our website, and it is the interview is up there ready for you to listen to. If you want to, you can also go to YouTube, and it will be on there. How do you search it? I think you put Coast Access Radio Stan Walker and it should come up. We had to make up our own YouTube channel, if you like, just for the interview, because we don't normally do that. But hey, we don't normally have people like Stan Walker on the show. So we did that and we're very happy about it. So if you miss the interview, it's certainly available for you to look at and to listen to, whatever is good for you. We've got the lovely, fantastic Kath Irvine coming up. Well, when's she going to be in? About quarter, maybe a little bit more, quarter past nine this morning. She's coming up very soon. Anyway, so don't miss out.

Oh, Mitch Marsden there. I love the ending of that song. No, no, no. Hey, there are two choirs joining forces for a fresh encounter with Mozart's Requiem. This is going to be enormous. Carpety Chorale and Capitol Choir are joining forces with orchestra and four soloists this November and December to perform Mozart's Requiem using the acclaimed completion by English composer and music.

ornithologist Duncan Druce. This is going to be quite enormous, actually. There's a whole heap of people on stage or performing this. It's going to be absolutely huge. And in Kapiti, it will be on the Saturday, 28th of November at 3 p.m. at Te Rakuera Kapiti. Tickets are $35 for adults, $15 concession, and primary school children are free. Tickets are available through Event Finder. There's also one in Wellington at the Wellington High School on the 5th of December. So if you go to Event Finder, you will get those tickets from there. But that's going to be absolutely massive. So go and check it out if you think you might be interested in that. It's going to be absolutely huge. So check it out, coming to Kapiti very, very soon. As is Kath Irvine, coming up very soon as well. Stay tuned, people. She'll be here very soon.

0: I've made Kath Irvine laugh because today, even though I'm a radio announcer, I can't speak. Hello, how are you?
1: Hello, very good.
0: We are still on a bit of a roll with regards to fruit trees, if you don't mind, because we've had loads of questions from listeners. And it's sort of the time, I guess, with fruit trees. It's all about the fruit trees. What do we do? And we've had one about feeding fruit trees, about established trees. Do they want some vermicastings or homegrown compost? And if they do, where do you put it? What do you do?
1: Yeah.
0: Does it go on the drip line or you just sprinkle it around or just throw it up in the air and hope for
1: the best
0: land where it's supposed to?
1: Actually, there's sort of some merit to throwing it up in

0: airing away. But let's first of all consider, do your fruit trees need it?
1: Oh.
0: Because if you feed your tree and it has really good vigour, you're going to turn your tree into having excessive vigour. And then you're going to ring me up and say, how do I prune this plum? It's growing, outgrowing its space. And my first question will be, how are you feeding it and what are you feeding it with? Because let's that's being proactive, isn't it? It's preventing all those pruning dramas. So how do you know if you need compost or not? You look at the last year's growth on your tree. How well did your tree grow last year? This is very cool thing to know. It's one of my favourite skills to teach, is assessing the vigour on your fruit trees. I do feel pretty sure that we've spoken about it already, but we'll talk about it a little bit again.
1: We probably have, but I don't.
0: We've spoken such a lot that
1: you could talk about the same subject 25 times.
0: On again. Yeah, that's so true. So, the first year wood on your fruit trees looks like new wood. It's bendy. It's a bit of a different colour. It's smooth. It's shiny. You know the drill: young versus old. The old wood is peeling.
1: Yes, I know.
0: And inflexible and splotchy. So, and the new wood is always grows on the tips of all the branches.
1: Mm.
0: That's where it arises. So it's easy enough to find. You just go out to the branches on your fruit trees and you don't need to measure every single branch. You just get an ish idea over the tree of how long that wood is. Now, it is slightly different, of course, for each tree. Like apples and stone fruit, I am happy with sort of 30 centimetres of new wood on the tree. Now, I know for a fact that some of you are going to go out to your plums and go, holy moly, it's a metre.
1: No,
0: because
1: really?
0: That's what plums do. They shoot out these really long when they're overfed or they're growing in a particularly lush environment.
1: Uh-huh.
0: Because we overlove in the home garden. We go, I'm going to put a possum under that tree. I'm going to get lots of horse manure and pile that up under that tree. And they do not need it. Sorry to say, there's no way to backpedal from a very rich beginning. You're just going to always have a very overvigorous tree. But we've all been there and done that. But for now, have a look at that. If you've got 10 or 20 centimetres growth on your plum or your apple, then you'll be thinking, oh, it's not got great vigour. I will add some compost. And when you add the compost, add it around the drip line and a little bit further out from the drip line is ideal. Even if it's in the grass and the wild stuff, you want to feed it there because you want the roots to spread out. They'll be attracted by that feed.
1: I see.
0: Yeah. Yes, there's no point in putting. And also the drip line is a real magic place around a tree. So the rain falls off at that edge and the roots actually become a little bit more fibrous around the drip line and able to inhale all that goodness. And that's a biologically very active rich zone. And when you put your compost on, don't have visions of knee-deep compost, ring of compost, literally is kind of, I've even seen pictures in magazines where such a thing has been, this really deep, thick layer of compost. It really is no good and it's unnecessary. We just want a fine layer. That's why I said, in a way, throwing it around actually has some validation, because the compost is inoculating your soil with the beneficial microbes, you know. So anyway, does that answer it? Drip line and a little bit beyond. Measure it first to decide whether you need it or not is the main thing. Generally, with your fruit trees, if they happen to be in their happy place, planted in their happy place, your deciduous fruit trees, all the trees that lose their leaves, apricot, peach, plum, apple, pear, they shouldn't need compost past about year three. They should be fine, because by then you'll have all your support plants, ideally, your cool living mulch around them, and the compost is just to get them going and get the vigour humming. Citrus and all the other evergreens, tamarillos and rah-rah-rah-rah, apart from feijoas, there's always an exception to the rule, isn't that annoying and confusing? But the subtropicals and the citrus, basically, they generally always need an annual application of compost. But once again, the

0: Bigger tells you. Right. I know. I have a friend in Taranaki who is on this most amazing volcanic, beautiful soil, never needs to put compost with anything, and everything grows like a dream. So never take the rule, be friends with your environment and understand that first, and then use that to help you decide.
1: And if you are confused by that, have a look at nature. Nature, there's no one out there going, oh, here, ancient forest, I'll just give you a whole heap of something. Well, that's already doing it for itself.
0: It's cycling it around, which is why we want to grow lots of support plants with our trees, because our fruit trees, because they are the true providers of the fertility. That mycorrhizal network that sets up that communication highway between all plants, teamed with the organic matter from your chop and drop. And yeah, so much. Gosh, it's mind-blowing, the intelligence and wisdom and, you know, incredible network for immune support and fertility that's going on below ground when we have a mixture of support plants.
1: Wonderful. I think you have answered that question really beautifully. So thank you very much for the listener that sent in the question, how to feed fruit trees. So first of all, rule number one, have a look and see if it's actually growing crazy by itself.
0: Yeah.
1: And if that's the case, you don't need to do a darn thing.
0: No feed. No. Step away.
1: Lovely.
0: Yeah.
1: And if not, take my advice. Just chuck it all about a bit. There we go. Sorted. Job done. Okay. Kath Irvan, I'm so grateful that you turn up each week and put up with my silly questions and advice. And we look forward to seeing you next week.

0: 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Now for today's weather forecast.
1: Cloud is breaking up this morning as fine spells are developing. Top of 17 degrees in Horowhenua, 16 degrees on the Kapiti Coast and 15 degrees in Wellington. And a little bit chilly overnight. A low of 7 degrees in Horowhenua going all the way, well then back up to 9 degrees if you're in Wellington. And for Thursday, it's looking pretty lovely. A lovely fine day on the way. Tops of 17, 18, 19 degrees, depending on where you are on the Kapiti Coast in Horowhenua. Friday looks like it's a little bit cloudy. And then it looks like just in time for the weekend, it's going to rain. That's the weather for today.
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0: 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My name is Blair, and I'm an alcoholic. The purpose of this show is to increase public awareness of Alcoholics Anonymous as an effective means of recovery from the disease of alcoholism. Our show has two parts. First, we'll talk a bit about alcoholism, what it is, and what AA can do to help. And then we'll interview a recovering alcoholic who is an active member of AA. I'm now going to ask our guest to read the AA preamble, which is read at the start of every AA meeting.
1: Yes, hello, my name's Peter and I'm an alcoholic. Alcoholics Anonymous is a fellowship of people who share their experience, strength and hope with each other that they may solve their common problem and help others to recover from alcoholism. The only requirement for membership is a desire to stop drinking. There are no dues or fees for AA membership. We are self-supporting through our own contributions. AA is not allied with any sect, denomination, politics, organization, or institution. Does not wish to engage in any controversy, neither endorses nor opposes any causes. Our primary purpose is to stay sober and help other alcoholics to achieve sobriety.
0: Cool. Thanks, Peter. So what is alcoholism? Alcoholism is a disease, not a disgrace. There's no shame in having an illness or a disease. An unusual feature of this disease is that it will do whatever it can to convince you that you do not have it. However, once it has hold of you, the progression of symptoms is like the classic disease model, and the victim is as helpless as a sufferer of cancer. If you're an alcoholic, you're at the beginning of a long road that usually ends in one of three places: prisons, institutions, or death. If you think this sounds dramatic, we can assure you that our collective experience has shown this

0: true. The challenge is to convince the alcoholic to admit that they need help and become willing to seek it. Denial is a major symptom of alcoholism. The alcoholic is often the last one to recognize it and admit that they have it. Our definition of alcoholism is that it is an allergy of the body coupled with an obsession of the mind. The allergy is a physical aspect of the disease. After having the first drink, the phenomenon of craving develops and we lose control over when we will stop drinking. The old saying is, one is too many and 1,000 is never enough. And yet because of the obsession of the mind, the mental aspect of the disease, the alcoholic is compelled to keep picking up the first drink. This makes us powerless. We often hear from sober alcoholics that many doubted whether life could be fun without alcohol. Fortunately, those same people report that their lives have improved dramatically since they became sober. The 12-step program of recovery, which is discussed at meetings and which is outlined in the Alcoholics Anonymous Big Book, is how we got sober and maintain our sobriety one day at a time. This program has a proven track record of helping otherwise hopeless alcoholics to achieve long-term sobriety and recovery. It has taught us how to enjoy life sober. Okay, for anyone who has just joined us, you're listening to the Alcoholics Anonymous radio show here on Plains Media, broadcasting across Canterbury on 96.9 FM. We're just about to interview an AA member who's going to share their experience with alcoholism. So, let's meet our guest. Would our guests like to introduce themselves and give us a quick sketch of who you are?
1: Yes, my name is Peter and I'm an alcoholic. I have been in sobriety for about 6 months now and been drinking, sadly, for 47 years. Mm. I have had periods when I didn't drink, but they were probably random and maybe institutionalized, sadly, to stop me. I have been to many recovery centers and have done courses, but have found that as soon as I have left them or a couple of months afterwards, I just re-engaged with alcohol. So I found that they weren't helping me. And somebody suggested AA, and I went to AA quite a few years ago, but it didn't fit at the time. Mm. Now, recently, I have been engaging with AA at a particular place that I really engage with well, and I'm enjoying the fellowship of AA.
0: Okay, cool. Thanks for that, Peter. Tell us a little bit more about yourself growing up. What was your childhood like?
1: I had a good childhood. Unusual, though. It was bohemian. My father actually was a Hungarian professor of art, and he taught at an art place. And my mother, bless her, she was a student of his, but he was 59 and she was 21. Mm. Now, that was back in the early 60s, and this was not, this was frowned upon, especially within, you know, the British society, so to speak. So I had a very sort of quiet upbringing in the sense of, you know, I wasn't really revealed, so to speak. Mm-hmm. Like, for example, my father, I never knew as my father, even though he raised me as my father. Very, very strange. So I had things that I haven't really dealt with in that aspect. My mum was a very strong lady. I was not in want of anything. And she worked very hard, but she wasn't very tactile and held her emotions as very British, sweep it under the mat stuff. And but I was raised in London. I went to grammar schools, wore the uniforms, had the briefcase, did my O levels, was being primed and readied for either doctor or lawyer or something like that.
0: Right. Okay. And so, with all that going on, when did drinking enter the equation, and sort of how did that progress?
1: Well, at I was with the Scouts as well, and at the age of 15, they had this big meeting, and it was in like Chelsea Town Hall, because I was brought up in Chelsea, London, and it was to sample Taunton cider, and I went in there with some friends, and we were allowed to have one very small cup. But being the cheeky person that I am and discovered who I am, I ended up having about four or five of these. And I thought, I like this. And that was the beginning of my drinking sort of adventure, in the sense of like, oh, this feeling. I didn't progress from there.

0: Until my mother met my stepfather, who was a New Zealander. And at the age of 16, he said, "Do you want to go to New Zealand?" So my life was completely upturned. Mm-hmm. And so they left the professor. Sadly, he was around 70-something then, and he had a stroke, so he left him in hospital. Went to Malta because the gentleman, the Kiwi fella who ended up marrying my mum, built his own yacht and sailed it around the world twice. And we sailed to New Zealand, and it took a year. Again, being the cheeky fella that I am, I discovered his bottles of drink underneath the berths. Mm-hmm. And that's when I started to consume alcohol on the journey.
1: Mm. And after that sort of time frame, how did you drink generally? Was it social drinking or binge drinking? What did it look like for you?
0: It was social drinking, yes, in that sense. But, you know, I went back to England after about a year being in, when we arrived in New Zealand, and pretty much did my 80s in England. In London, and so the pub scene was very, you know, prevalent there, mm-hmm. the club scene. So that was really, you know, where I drink. But I also had, I have an addictive personality. And so, you know, I'd smoke a bit of this and snort a bit of that, London nightlife, what have you. But the drink was always there, you know, and then I moved to the countryside. I lived in a place called Glastonbury, not the festival, but the actual village, because I got into Gnostic Christianity and wanted to discover deeper meanings to things. So I lived there, but there was this beautiful pub called the Rifleman's Arms, and that's where I started to pretty much go every night, yes.
1: Right. And so with all that kind of going on, and even now as we go through, what made you realize or get to a point where you needed help with drinking?
0: That never really started to appear until I would say I moved back to see Mum in Auckland. So I left London completely in 2000. I had enough and lived with Mum in Auckland for a while. And then I met my partner, and she was just visiting Auckland, and she lives in Christchurch. And so she said, "Oh, would you like to come?" And I said, "Yes." And I have actually been in Christchurch ever since for the last 25 years. But I'd say over the last 15 to 20 years, I could see a slow descent into not wanting to go out, not going to restaurants anymore, not doing... but going to the supermarkets or the bottle shop to get my supplies so I could drink at home. And that's when I started to realize, oh, okay. But I still was in denial that I was an alcoholic, even though she would point it out, friends would point it out. And then things slowly, of course, as it does, being an alcoholic, the drink is number one priority. My friendships started to die down. My work ethics died down, my relationship with my partner died down, and the only thing that became important was the alcohol. And and I'd say over the last couple of years, it's really sort of dawned on me, and now I'm actually doing something about it finally, thank goodness.
1: And so from that sort of those things you spoke about, the isolation and the prioritizing of drinking, how did you find your way to AA meetings this time around after sort of knowing it a little bit earlier on?
0: This time it was word of mouth through a friend of mine who really showed concern, and I could see that things were deteriorating quite rapidly, my physical as well as my mental well-being. And they said, "Well, you know, why don't you try the AA meetings again?" Because I did try... the AA meetings, and she said, "Look, Peter, you know, there's some that will go, you know, suit you, and there'll be some that might not suit you. So try as many as you can and find one that you feel comfortable with." So over the last year, I started to do that. And I would say probably over the last 8 months or so, I've started to

0: find a place. And then I went, this is it. I'm going to start now. And 6 months ago, I went into sobriety and have been going, engaging with this AA fellowship place that I go to.
1: Mm. Excellent. And so what was it like going back to AA? What were the members like, and sort of how did they treat you?
0: I found it actually wonderful. The previous ones before, I wasn't ready to. I think that's an important point, that you really have to feel that your life, because that's in the steps, I think that's number one. I'm still learning, you know, about steps and things, but, you know, your life has become unmanageable. Mm. And my life had become unmanageable. Mm. And I could see that they share in these groups, you see. People say things of their own experiences. And I was this time opening my ears and listening to other people's stories. And I could relate and understand. And then the word fellowship started to grow in me. And I started to realize, well, that's what I've been missing in my life. You know, friends, engaging, communication. And slowly but surely, I've been finding that with the fellowship of AA that I've joined, and it's been absolutely wonderful for me, from a personal point of view. Yeah.
1: Okay, cool, excellent. So with that in mind, and going along to meetings in these last 6 months, have you managed to stay sober? What did your recovery process look like?
0: My recovery process is, well, it's actually based on a spiritual aspect. I've always been very interested in a higher power, you know, whether it be named God or whatever. But I mean, for me, I've gone through a lot of searching, and like in England, I, you know, joined the Hare Krishnas for a while. I studied Buddhism, and these, you know, and these all wonderful, but they just still didn't quite satisfy me. Mm. So I knew there was something missing. So I kept replacing it with alcohol. Alcohol seemed to make me get that high that I was missing. And then I decided, you know, I studied a lot of Christianity, but Gnostic Christianity and theosophical aspects and things like that. And suddenly the higher power just came into me and just said, the time is now, Peter. The time is now. Otherwise, you know, the path will be stopped. You'll be breaking the path, and I don't want to end up my life being a total waste of time. Yeah.
1: Mm. And so, I mean, how do you cope with difficulties or things as they pop up in these 6 months? You know, what's the program helping you with in that aspect?
0: Oh, well. Well, I used to smoke cigarettes a lot, but I don't. So I do vape. So that's one of my vices. I drink coffees now and again, but they tend to make me too erratic. And so cups of tea, engaging with my partner, who has now taken me back because of the sobriety, and has seen an incredible change in me. And of course, engaging. Every day I read the Word of the Day. I read a bits of the Blue Book, which is part of the AA Fellowship, and other little bits and pieces that keep me engaged with that spiritual side, which is starting to fill me where the alcohol was. I thought alcohol was filling that space. Now the alcohol isn't there. I fill that space up with, you know, prayer, meditation, breathing. Just as a little hindsight, I couldn't engage with nature much without drinking, you know, and then I would end up hugging trees and talking to the sparrows. That's, you know, so one extreme to the other. And then when I went, when I wouldn't drink, I'd sort of like, you know, oh yeah, that's a tree. Oh yeah, that's a little bird tweeting, you know. So it was very, you know, uncomfortable. And now, because I'm slowly growing, it does take time. I said, I did a share in one of the meetings, and I said, I feel like a fledgling in a nest, and a seedling in the ground. You know, this whole process, I know is one day at a time, which has been shared with me and makes, you know, and now I'm understanding, you know, the one day at a time, process that AA shares with me. Yeah.
1: Cool. And so

0: Acknowledging those things you've shared, what is your life looking like now after this time in AA? How are things going for you with relationships, et cetera, and other things?
1: Much better. I'm able to communicate. You know, before, well, you know, apart from the job or completely rambling on about something that has absolutely got nothing to do with, you know, what the conversation was about, to, you know, narcissistic flares, you know, I know, you know, I'm aware of all, I've cracked the code. I used to say that a lot, by the way, you know, I've figured it out. I know what it's all about, you know, and I know I did not know what it was all about. And so now that my partner sees that I'm talking, enjoying walks now, actually just enjoying life, it's starting, and my health, that is starting to get better too, because I was sick from morning till night, unless I had the drink, and that would only pick me up for an hour, and then I was back in the bed sweating and sick again. So
0: right, yeah, cool.
1: Terrible disease.
0: Yeah,
1: just want to say that to anybody who's listening, it's a terrible disease, and please try your best for sobriety.
0: Thanks, Peter. I know you have already mentioned a little bit about spirituality and what that means to you. Can you just maybe go a little bit more about what spirituality inside the program looks like for you?
1: Yes, spirituality within the program. Now, that's interesting because the fellowship, I find that everyone is engaging without judgment. And I like that aspect of people. For example, I spoke to a gentleman just recently who was chanting some beads, you know. And I said, "Oh, are you a Hare Krishna?" And he said, "No, I'm a devotee to Shiva." But I was able to engage with him because I studied Vedas, and so I said, "Oh, I'm not Shiva," and you know. But I didn't judge him from any aspect. And another person said, "Yeah, well, my higher power is a tree," you know. And it was like, "Well, that's lovely," you know. So it made me realize that it doesn't matter how a person engages; it's how that person treats others with respect that is important.
0: Cool. So there's a real openness in regards to what people's spirituality is inside the program.
1: Yeah, I definitely feel that within the fellowship. And there's also an acceptance. So, you know, if somebody follows Islam and there's a Buddhist sitting next to him, there's no conflict there. They both know they're on the same path of sobriety. And that's what's lovely about the fellowship.
0: Cool. And what would you suggest for any listeners who may have a drinking problem that maybe you were shared earlier on?
1: I would say to engage with somebody that has maybe warned you or seen things that you might find difficult to accept, like, you know, people who you maybe love and care for who are saying, "I think you're drinking too much," you know, and start to try and see through their eyes. It's not that easy, but I'd say definitely making the step towards an AA meeting would be a very good idea, just to find out what it's like. Like there was a gentleman just recently, he came in, and there's lots of new people come by. And then he came back the following time, and he was 48 hours sober. And then a week later, he's a week sober. And so it just takes the first step. And there's an old saying by Lao Tzu, you know, the journey of 1,000 miles begins with the first step. And that's how it is, I would believe. If you're struggling with alcohol, and you know, this is from the mouth of a man who struggled 47 years with it, you really need to embrace the aspect of denial, which you mentioned earlier, right at the beginning. You know that denial is a very I think the word is insidious. And it's sort of, you know, it says no, I'm your best friend. No, you're not an alcoholic. Oh no, and then you just go into the denial. And I think opening up to yourself, being true to yourself, and making an effort to talk to people and go to an AA meeting just to see how it is. Yeah.
0: Cool. Thank you, Peter. I appreciate that. And thanks for sharing with us today.
1: I'm more than welcome. I really enjoy myself. Thank you very much. And, I'm always a person with the last word. Anybody out there, please go to an AA meeting. It's well worth it.
0: Cool. Thank you. 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That brings us to the end of the show. Thank you for listening, and remember, if you want to drink, that's your business. But if you want to stop, we can help. You don't have to do it alone. We'll now close the show with the Serenity Prayer, as we do in every AA meeting. God grant me the serenity to accept the things I cannot change, the courage to change the things I can, and the wisdom to know the difference. 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

leaving, and certainly not an expensive place. And also, great place for beer. Plenty of ice cold beer all the way through Vietnam, and very, very cheap, beautiful stuff. From Hoi An, we backtracked a little bit back up to Da Nang, because we then flew from Da Nang down to Saigon. There is a railway, and the company we were with were based on rail journeys. Used to use the railway line through there. It would take, needed a couple of overnight stops, I believe. It was very slow in places and resulted in a rather tedious journey. So now it's a quick flight down there to Saigon, which is probably a jolly good idea. Okay, music. We'll just have a quick interlude here. So while we're flying down to Saigon, we'll have a listen to The Beatles.

We didn't spend a lot of time in Saigon, and I must admit I did find it not a particularly interesting place. But the highlight of going there for myself and a lot of people is to go and visit the Viet Cong tunnels at Cu Chi. Now, I think we're, again, going back to those days when we used to watch the news and that back in the 60s and 70s. There was talk then, a lot of talk about the Ho Chi Minh Trail, which was the route which, right down from the North Hanoi, was constantly feeding men, ammunition, stores and things down to the south, a clandestine route through the jungle and things. And that included, once they got to near Saigon, the Cu Chi tunnels. Now, these are a fascinating thing. They were originally dug to fight the French in the 1940s and 50s, and the idea was to link hamlets by this underground tunnel system. And they dug about, even then, 48 kilometres of the things. And it happens to be a sort of laterite clay there, which is very suitable for digging. It's extremely strong. It's like cement once it's when it's not wet, and it supports colossal weights and is extremely stable when you've got a digging tunnels through it. And so it's now become very much, it's one of several, I think there's about three areas of tunnels in Vietnam that you can go and visit. And so we went to see this one, and it's very, very well laid out, and you can go down a little section of tunnel, which has been dug out a little bit to help visitors have a look. And then there's various examples of the booby traps that were put, dug in pits across where the paths through the jungle were, and tended to, the Viet Cong used a lot of sharpened bamboo canes, which, and they are sharp, and so that people fall into them and get impaled on an awful, horrible way. I mean, you really do feel sorry for the American GIs who had to adapt to this sort of form of warfare out there. So yes, it's quite a fascinating area, the tunnels there. You can also have a go. They've got a shooting range, so I indulged in 10 rounds on a Kalashnikov, which was, well, not the sort of thing you do every day, is it? It was quite exciting. So anyway, back to the tunnels. Yeah, so having dug the original tunnels in the 40s and 50s, they started digging again in 1960 when the Civil War started broke out again. And by 1965, they'd extended these tunnels to something like 200 kilometres. And Cu Chi is halfway between Saigon and the Thai border, so it was quite a strategic position to lie in. Strange enough, it was a nice area, and because of that area, the United States 173rd Airborne Division arrived in 1966 and decided to build a camp in the same area, little realizing they were building it on top of this rabbit warren of tunnels with effectively invisible enemy snipers. And, I mean, in amongst all this... These things, there were stores, hospitals, accommodation. And I bought a book while I was there called The Tunnels of Cu Chi by Tom Mangold and Tom Pennycate. And it's quite an insight into from the other side of the view, from the Viet Cong position. And there's a little bit here which I thought was, this has been written by a Viet Cong soldier. And he's describing them when they first came up against the Americans in the tunnel area. And he said, they set up positions and built a command post. Then their troops advanced along the village paths, two to three soldiers walking ahead, more following behind. We saw they really were very big men. We waited until they were very close. We were in our spider hold firing positions. The Americans never saw us at all. I ordered my men to fire. One GI fell down, the others just stood and looked around looking at him. They were so bewildered they did not hide or take defensive positions. They did not even know where the bullets had come from. We kept on shooting. In those days we did not have the AK-47, but very old Russian cavalry rifles. Well, the Americans just kept on looking. They were very naive, very brave. Although their fellows kept falling down, they kept on advancing. They should have retreated. Then they called for artillery. When the first shells landed, we simply went into the communication tunnels and went on to another

place. The Americans continued advancing, but we'd gone. That was the pattern. There was nothing special. A bit, because the access to the tunnels was through little tiny little trapdoors, which only about 400 millimetres square, and a piece of wood dropped in the top and put leaves and stuff on the top. You couldn't see them, so the Viet Cong just literally just kept popping up through these trapdoors, shooting and popping back down again. The Viet Cong even produced a document explaining and describing just how to build the tunnels, and there's various rules and regulations. No wider than 1.2 metres, no narrower than 0.8, no higher than 1.8 metres, and no lower than 0.8 metres. There was should be a minimum roof thickness of 1.5 metres on the top, and there could be up to four levels, and there should be booby traps. And these levels, these are interesting because yes, they were like that, and you went down through trap doors and that into lower levels and things like that. Sometimes they were flooded to stop people getting through. And I think one of the when you read the book and read about this sort of thing, one of the amazing things that the phenomena that happened was the rise of the tunnel rat, and this was particularly a lot of Australian soldiers apparently, and Americans, this particular breed of men who thrived down in these tunnels, and they would go down. It became sort of armed very simply. With probably a pistol, a knife, a torch, some string, and that was it. And they just go down on their own. Well, they usually went to a group of three so that they were covering each other, but one man went out ahead. Now, I don't know about you, but the thought of crawling through pitch-dark tunnels, expecting round any bend or something to find the enemy with a gun pointing at you to shoot you, sounds absolutely terrifying to me. It's fascinating to read about how people did adapt to those sort of conditions and thrived in them and just loved doing it. It's just, it makes me shiver to think about it. So that was the tunnel rats of Coochie Tunnels. Fascinating thing. And if you want to read more about, I said the book The Tunnels of Coochie by Tom Mangold and Tom Pennycate is a book I picked up, and it thrilling sort of reading to if you're interested in that sort of thing.

And thank you, Willie Nelson. Well, from Saigon, we also, while we were there, we actually had a looked around the Reunification Palace and the War Remnants Museum. Now, this is a real, this is as it says, it's the War Remnants Museum. It's a big building in Saigon, and it is a building devoted to the Vietnam period of war in the 60s and 70s. And not an easy place to go around, pretty grim. The numbers of people that were, the torturing and slaughtering that went on is almost beyond comprehension. And the way people were treated is horrendous. And I think the one thing that had the biggest impact on me was a section devoted to the results of the use of Agent Orange, which was the defoliant that the Americans sprayed over the jungle so that they'd do away and the Viet Cong would be exposed, couldn't hide under the foliage. And the effects on hundreds of children, they were born with defects. It just brought tears to your eyes. It was horrendous. And if anything brought to mind the futility of war and the innocent people who suffer because of it, then this museum and particularly that section was absolutely heartbreaking. So that I'm going to round off there because that's that's pretty much where we finished in Vietnam. We had a little trip down onto the Mekong, the Mekong Delta, which of course fans out just near Saigon. And we had a day there and we experienced some local foods and things and on a boat, because then finally we got on what they call a fast boat, which took us up the Mekong and across the border and into Phnom Penh in Cambodia. And it's working out very conveniently for time that I'll continue the story of the holiday next week. So I hope you've enjoyed it. I hope you find it interesting. And it might even fire you a bit of enthusiasm to do a little bit more research yourself and say, I've wondered about Vietnam. So there we are. That's me, finished for this week, Peter Fleming. And I'll be back next week and we'll be in Cambodia.

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